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2: a safe space for deadly uncle conversations.
1: All right, next we have Matt Patino,
2: all the way from the Buffalo Lake Métis Settlement.
1: This man was one of the organizers and on the committee of the Oakmau Awards, the first men's awards, and I just think it's wonderful that we're having these things happen in our community.
2: Yeah, Matt's going to bring his perspective as a first responder, a firefighter, and a worker in public service, so stick around because he's going to give you some pretty good stories.
3: Starting out, my name is Matthew Patino, and I'm from Buffalo Lake Métis Settlement, so a few hours north of here. I've been in public service now for 4 years. Previous to that, I was a first responder. I was a firefighter for 10. I've done everything from Indigenous consultation with Métis settlements, so doing a lot of traditional land use studies and protecting Indigenous lands, things like spiritual sites, fishing sites, with against gas and proponents, making sure that when they're developing and they're building, that they're not going through anything important that's within the community. So with that job, it was actually really interesting because we did a lot of work with elders, you know, interviews, learning about exactly where they fished, where they hunted, going out to sites. So places like ACCO Gas or EPCOR, any of these companies would pay for us to go out and review the sites, review the work that they're doing. And it was really interesting. And the treaty areas, the First Nations, they actually started their consultation unit in 2006. So the Métis settlements actually started ours, I think, in 2016. So I was kind of at the forefront of that. And previous to that, I did everything from Burger King to machining. Did quite a bit. So, yeah, so I started public service here. It's actually almost 5 years. So a day after my son was born. Yeah, it was interesting. My manager's like, what are you doing here? literally showered up and left the hospital room and went to work. And yeah, my ex was in labor for like 36 hours.
2: Hard work ethic.
1: Wow. Yes.
3: Well, you know, I was like, you know, I got to make some money. I got to support a kid now. It's not about me.
2: There's no celebration.
3: No
1: stogies on that one. Just
3: straight to work, man. So yeah, pretty much after I started with public service, I was in a unit called the Family Information Liaison Unit with Victim Services. And what that unit basically takes care of was the MMIWG initiative that was brought out by the 94 or 92 calls to action. So when we did the initial work, it was Tracy McCokas, who was my manager through Indigenous programs. She developed the kind of framework around the MMIWG work that they were going to be doing. And then the Trudeau government actually put in funding into place to allow every province and territory to really have a unit that helps families of missing and murdered Indigenous women and girls go through everything, every part of the justice system, reopen cases, look into, you know, homicide files and missing person files, be able to advocate for them and talk with the families and, you know, show them exactly what's happened. You know, some of these cases were from the 60s. We had cases all the way up to Amber Tuckeroo, Gloria Gladue. So, you know, there was a lot of very high profile, prolific cases that we were dealing with. So with that work, we kind of transitioned and I moved into victim services as the Indigenous programs liaison. So, my role now is basically addressing gaps, creating and writing policy, and doing a lot of program work with victim services and especially Indigenous and isolated communities. So, It's a lot of work. I mean, it's really rewarding. I get to go into community. I get to see a lot of Alberta, a lot of places that, you know, a lot of people often forget because when we talk about isolated communities, I mean, someone down in Eden Valley or up in Fox Lake. I mean, you go up there and you are in the middle of nowhere. And honestly, it's hard to see because, like I said, they're often forgotten. And the work that we're trying to do is really, you know, make sure that they're staying within focus of the world, focus within what we're doing, and ensuring that we're keeping them, you know, in the main picture, because that's the most important piece. So, yeah, that's a little bit about what I do right now. And musically, that's a long story. So I started music when I was 8 years old. I played in a punk band. I played in some metal bands, some hardcore bands. I was actually a drummer, and I grew up listening to my dad, who has been a lifelong musician himself, and sitting at the stairs, listening to him play, you know, sitting on the couch at 1 a.m, falling asleep to all of his bands coming over and jamming, and you know, waking up at 3 a.m. to like the bang on the floor to come help him unload, come unload and load up the gear. And so, you know, when I was younger, I never really understood music. You know, it was always around me. It was just a part of life, you know, and it wasn't anything special to me at that time, because I, you know, I grew up listening to it and being around it. So I wasn't really, you know, taken into music until I was a little bit older. And I got into it by watching my cousin, my older cousin, Darren. He would come over with like Iron Maiden tapes and like all these old metal bands, and I was just like, no, that's music. And started listening to that. And
4: I swear to God, we live parallel lives. We've talked about this before, but I had an older cousin, his older brother, that used to come and bring me all that kind of music too, Iron Maiden and all that stuff on his tapes.
3: It was, you know, it was so different, because I heard country, I heard, you know, fiddle music, and I heard all that. But when I heard this, I'm like, whoa, like Silverchair and Nirvana and all these, like, you know, grungy hard bands. And as an 8-year-old kid, you're just like, whoa, like, this is wild. So I told my dad I wanted a drum set. I'm like, I could hear all the crashing, the banging, and, you know, country is nice and soft, and a little snare here and a little hi-hat there. But like, that was like aggressive, right? And, you know, you're 8 years old and you just want to break things. So
1: yeah, completely different style of music for sure. I guess connect to a teenager feel, mm-hmm. for sure. I could see that.
3: Yeah, and the preteen angst, I guess you want to call it that. And, mm-hmm. You know, so I got a drum set, started playing drums, went through a whole bunch of different phases. I mean, like I said, punk to metal, and did play the Warped Tour with a couple bands. You know, I went on tour, and it was like, I was like 16 maybe, and went across. I had like $100 to my name. And I remember we recorded in a place called Studio One in Winnipeg, and I was there for a week. And my dad, like, back in the day, you didn't have cell phones. You didn't have no way of contacting someone. It was like, you get to the next gas station, you call, check in, make sure you know that you're okay. And I was broke, had no money. And so I had to call my dad, and I was like, hey, Dad, can you send me a couple bucks? And he's like, why? What are you, you're not, you know, you're touring, you're not rich and famous yet, you're not making all that money. And I was like, all right, well, you know, it was a hard lesson. But he sent me some money. Western Union, had to go pick it up at a Money Mart or something, and went and bought like cases of noodles. I was like, you know what? I'm going to get a whole bunch of noodles, take these on the road with me. Every gas station, I just go get the hot water from the coffee pot, and, yeah. And that was my meals. But I mean, we lived off of t-shirt money.
1: Yeah,
3: you know, those are the days of t-shirt money.
4: I'm surprised your dad didn't say, well, you know, if you'd have stayed here and played with me, you wouldn't have to borrow money.
3: Well, that's what I did. Yeah, right after that, I learned that hard lesson. And I was 17 when I was just turning 18, actually. Like the week before I turned 18, he got in touch with me. And he's like, you want to make some money? And I was like, you know what, let's try it out. So I was playing drums, like I said. So he gave me a guitar, gave me the set list. He showed me some, you know, I was kind of fooling around with the guitar for a couple of years, but not like playing. And he's just like, here, take this, learn these. You have like 2 weeks to learn this. we're going to go on the road and you're going to come play rhythm. And we're playing in Lloydminster two Fridays on your birthday. I'm like, oh, man. So I played like 2 weeks in a row, just constant. Like my fingers were bleeding and they just hurt. And it was just like trying to get it right and, you know, getting the progressions down and making sure that it was all good. And I was starting to feel a little confident and you know, it was rewarding to be able to say, hey, like, you know, this is gonna be exciting. I'm going to go play with my dad and actually make money and not come home with negative, you know, $200. And so I got to that first gig, 17 years old, and you know, they didn't let you into the bar only to play your set. So every set had to go up to the hotel room and you know, wait there in 40 minutes or half hour and come back down and play. And then I turned 18 at midnight. So as soon as I turned 18, the waitress was like, don't have to go downstairs or upstairs anymore. You can stay here. So
4: you only did that for one gig?
3: One gig. One. Wow. One.
4: My brother Bryce did that for almost a year.
3: He had really?
4: Up in the,
3: oh, jeez. Yeah, I know. Only one day, half a gig.
1: And, there you go.
3: And yeah, it was wild. And that first gig, you know, I was so nervous. Like being behind a drum set, you're like, you know, you got all these things in front of you and you're not really, no one's really paying attention to you. But standing up front on stage, I'm like sitting there. And I remember trying to be country. I asked my dad to if I could borrow his cowboy hat, if I could borrow his cowboy boots. I had like these nice jeans I went and got and a shirt. And I was like playing. And my dad's just laughing and I'm like, what? And he's like, turn it up. And I'm like, I had it like at one. And I was like, no, I'm not turning it up. No. And he's like, no, turn it up. So I turned it up a little bit more and I was, you know, I was still messing up and trying to figure it out and I was getting nervous. And this waitress, she kept walking by and she's like laughing every time she walked by. I'm like, am I that bad? Like, so I turned it down a little bit more and my dad's like, no, turn it up. So after that set, I went up to her. I was like, well, you know, I was like, am I really loud at the front? And I was like, what's like, I see you laughing and smiling. And she's like, no, nah. She's like, look down. I had my shirt inside out and backwards. I was so nervous. I couldn't even dress myself properly. Yeah. So it was pretty bad. But you know, after that, that was kind of the wake up call that I needed. And you know, it was what I wanted to do. As soon as I played that and I got that feeling, I was like, yeah, this is what I want to do. And you know, since then, I mean, that was 18. That's, I've been almost playing with him for 15 years. And wow. Yeah. So
1: where did you grow up? What area did you grow up in?
3: In Buffalo Lake. But yeah, I moved out here, when I was six back to Edmonton. So I actually grew up, in Elmwood, not too far from here, Calder. And then we settled down in just outside of Sherwood Park. So a lot of growing up out there.
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4: a safe space for deadly uncle conversations.
5: So you come from, I like to, I'm coining this term, I think, a family of helpers, kind of like, your dad was a firefighter. He was actually the chief at Buffalo Lake for many years, wasn't he? And then your parents also took in foster kids.
6: Yes. Yeah.
5: So how did that kind of shape your childhood, you know, helping others? And is that kind of what led you towards your career in public service, or?
6: You know, I've never actually thought about that, of kind of how that shaped me in a way of where I've came to or been drawn to. But, you know, like growing up, I mean, it had challenges. Of course, I mean, when you have my parents, I think the count was like over 60 different kids and at-risk youth and teenagers. And they were more of a specialized home. So they would bring in kids that were, you know, AWOL, and you're running away, coming out of gangs. To the very, very challenging stuff, like, you know, babies who have been taken away from, like, very, very terrible situations. Like, I know we had one baby that he was put in a bathtub of boiling water, and they brought him out and sent him over. So my mom was helping my mom change bandages, and, you know, and I was 8 or 9, and, you know, seeing a lot of that stuff, it really matured you quickly, I think, in a way. I mean, it wasn't bad. Like, you know, it was never like terrible to see, but it was hard to see, because I was the same age as some of these kids. And, you know, and you hear what their stories are, and you look at what you have, and you're like, wow, like it was an eye opener early. And how it shaped me. I mean, there was a lot of times where I kind of felt regret, or not regret, but I was kind of angry at my parents, because, you know, it felt like, you know, you're always taking care of these other kids. And, you know, I was, like I said, I was 8 or 9, and I didn't understand why they were bringing in kids, you know, like, you know, we have me and my sister, and we have this and that. And I never understood it. And, you know, you're bringing these kids, and of course, like, they were at risk, high risk. So there's a lot of attention that needed to be given to them. So, you know, I never understood until I got older. And then I realized, you know, like the work that they were doing, and the sacrifices. Like, I mean, my dad, he would go on the road playing music. And then he was a truck driver for a lot of years. And those years, I mean, he was doing 2 or 3 months at a time on the road. Right. So you wouldn't see him. And again, no cell phones, no Facebook, no Facebook, video chats. So he would, you know, jump on the truck phone, or the gas station phone, give us kids a call. And you get to talk to dad for, you know, 20 minutes, and you'd have to hit the road again. But so mom was really the mom and dad at home. So not only was she raising me and my sister, but she was raising everybody else. And it also shaped me too, because now I'm watching her and all the work that she's done, you know, helping kids. She was doing gang violence workshops. She was doing all sorts of things, right? And I was lucky enough to be able to attend those early. And I think that's, like you're saying, it's really how it shaped me into where I am now, thinking about it, because, you know, they were always a family of helpers, like you said. Yeah. They were always bringing in people, not only just the work they're doing in the foster care system, but, family, you know, and as in

0: Indigenous people, it was often a situation where you'd be raising a cousin or a nephew or a grandkid. And so, you know, I had cousins that were coming to live with us, and I had, you know, a lot of relatives that were coming through and
1: living with us. People that come for coffee and stay for 2 months.
0: Yeah, make a bed in the basement. Yeah. And now
1: you guys need to go get groceries. I'm going to be here a while.
0: Yeah, but I mean, it was nice in that way because then we always had someone mowing the lawn.
1: Yeah,
2: had a dishwasher.
3: Some help, please. Help, yeah, for sure.
0: But yeah, they really did. It really did shape me into who I am. I think you know, I struggled early in my teens, trying to figure out who I was. Mm-hmm. You know, as any kid, as any teenager, trying to figure out what I wanted to do. You know, where I wanted to go. You know, music was always at the root, always at the heart. Mm-hmm. But you know, like you always hear, like, well, you can do music, but you should always have a backup plan, you know? Yeah. and that was something that even my dad, as a lifelong musician, always told me, you know, get your education, make sure you have a backup plan, make sure you're doing something. And yeah, so, you know, I went to school and I did, that's where I went to Emergency Services Academy and got into EMR. I did a little bit of work with that for a bit. And then I kind of took a pause and then started going into machining. And then really I just started playing music full time. You know, I was like, I'm 20. I'm going to get out there. And I was playing with my dad. And I started freelancing with people and really just kind of enjoying that. And it really, you know, brought me to the place I am now. It took me a while to figure out, and I don't even know if I still want to do this forever. You know what I mean? Like, mm-hmm. It's one of those jobs that that I'm doing now. It seems like it could be a great career forever, but you know, I always want to do more.
3: Yeah,
0: and I always
3: always expanding. And I think like I wouldn't really call it a plan B. I would call it like something that you're meant to do, mm-hmm. as well as music. You mm-hmm. know, we're always expanding ourselves as artists and as individuals of how do we express and how do we bring people together through what we love to do, mm-hmm. you know, because it is kind of almost like, because we're not making a ton of money when we do these, you know, this community work, but mm-hmm. it's a good part for our souls and, mm-hmm. you know, it's something good for, you know, the community, you know, and I just wanted to ask you about, you know, how does, you know, why is it important or is it important to you to see more males in these roles of, you know, where you're in, you know, where you're running programs and stuff and, you know, being a part of, you know, helping and stuff? Why is it important, do you think, for men to be in those positions?
0: I think, you know, I think it's important because there's got to be balance. There has to be balance. You know, with everything we do in life, there's always got to be balance. You know, you can have really negative days, but you have to have the positive and you have to see the positives. But I think that reflects into what we're doing. I mean, we need women and men in everything that we're doing, but a very good balance. And I often find that with even teachings with elders, both sides have really good perspectives. Mm-hmm. And if you don't learn both sides of those perspectives, you're only learning one half of the story, I feel. So I think having both men and women in these roles, but for men, I think it's really important because, you know, we've been often the hunter and gatherers, you know, the ones out there doing the work. But I think over the years, a lot of that role has really shifted. In a good way. I mean, women are coming up and doing a lot of the work, but men are kind of I feel like they're losing their ways in a lot of ways because a lot of the programs and stuff have been really directed towards you know, motherhood and different things like that. Mm-hmm. So, you know, there's when I became a dad, there wasn't really any fatherhood programs that I could find.
1: Yeah.
0: And you know, it was tough as a dad because, you know, I'm raising a boy now. And it's like, okay, so what do I do? You know, I would ask my dad and I would ask, you know, different males in my life, you know, how I can manage this. And you know, of course I would talk to my mom because like I said, she was mom and dad, right? So she had both of those, roles when my dad was away. But, I found that the fatherhood programming wasn't there, and maybe I couldn't find it. Maybe there was something there, but it wasn't readily available, and that was a big issue for me. Because, you know, I kind of felt lost, and luckily, you know, 5 years ago, I had Google. Because I don't know how someone could have did it 20, 30 years ago when they didn't have those options, right? Mm-hmm. And I think that was an issue too, because you didn't have any help. Mm-hmm. So you kind of raised someone the way that you felt was the best. And you didn't know. I mean, who's to tell you what's the best? And even reading Google, some of the things you're looking at, you're like, I don't know if I want to do that. Like, that's kind of a weird way of, you know, teaching somebody, right?
1: My dad always says this, you know, we learned how to raise your kids from our parents. Mm-hmm. Nowadays, people learn how to raise their kids from books. He's like, whatever we did was never good enough, I guess.
3: I think it's also, you know, where our parents came from, right? We gotta look at that, and mm-hmm. You know, and yeah, there is, you're right, there's, I've never heard of any programs for, you know, especially back then, and like especially when, even when I had my two boys, they're like, I never heard of any programs. Mm-hmm. It was just like, and then also like, you know, growing up with like a residential school mentality, mm-hmm. which, you know, I'm still fighting with today. You know, it's hard to ask for help as a man, mm-hmm. right? It's hard to reach out and make that phone call or mm-hmm. whatever it is, you know? So I always found that. So mm-hmm. yeah, I think it's also hugely important for men to be involved in the programming and, you know, to give that perspective for sure. So I'm glad that you're doing it. And so did you find yourself, like when you were working with, you know, with the MMIW and, you know, all those movements, were you like one of the only males in those positions? Or
0: actually, it's surprising. There was myself and Ralph Cardinal. He's incredible. He was like
3: compared
0: a mentor.
3: To how many women?
0: Yeah, a lot of women. But I find in those roles, because it's a very compassionate, it's a very, very heavy-hearted, you know, you have to be extremely compassionate, you have to be able to empathetic and listen, and you know, you're listening to families re-traumatize themselves by telling their stories, mm-hmm. or looking at autopsy reports or whatever the case is, right? And oftentimes the people that are sitting across the table are men in uniform. In different aspects, right? They have that power differential. You know, a lot of RCMP officers that we dealt with were males, right? So, and a lot of the families we were dealing with were female. A lot of the mothers and the sisters that were coming out. So on my side, on the working side, so there was myself and Ralph in the unit, and across Canada, I'm not sure exactly how many males were involved in the initiative, but a lot of the units were female, heavily, you know, prominent female. But you know, it was interesting to see that, and even in government today, like the roles that I'm in, it's a very female heavy work environment, right? So mm-hmm. I'm not sure if it's just because it's Alberta and a lot of men, you know, have that, I don't know what it is about Alberta, but there's a lot of that trade mentality, you know?
3: Yeah.
0: A lot of guys are out doing the trades, and
1: well, they can make a ton of money, right?
0: So that's the thing, right?
1: They got to trade their life for the work, but mm-hmm. I mean, you got to do what you got to do.
0: Exactly. So, you know, I think that's where you see a lot of the workforce going, right? And so it's interesting, but I do see a really good balance now. There's a really good balance of both male and female in the workplace. And but yeah, it was interesting to see. The neat thing is with that group was it was called the Helping Us Grow group. It was an elder advisory committee that we had set up. Well, Tracy had set up, and they brought elders from across the province. So we did have a lot of male representation on that elders committee. Dave Matilipe from up in Peace River and Butch Wolflake from down Siksika area. So, you know, it was a nice balance because we had Teresa Corky, you know, from Red Deer. She's on that committee. Dr. Maggie Hodgson was on that committee. Teresa Strawberry. So, you know, some of the best people I've ever met and learned from. And it was nice because when we would go to those meetings, you had both sides. You had both perspectives, the male and the female, but you also had both teachings from both sides. So it was like, you know, it grounded us, and it really helped, you know, Ralph, myself, and all the ladies that we worked with really ground ourselves and connect. So
3: that's amazing.
0: Yeah, it was really good.
1: I got a question for you. In your position, in your position, you're taking on a lot of people's trauma.
0: Mm-hmm.
1: Every day, day in and day out. And from my own experience as a frontline worker, I know that that can be tough. And do you have some kind of self-care plan in place? And can, if so, can you explain what a self-care plan is for our male viewers that may not know? Because self-care is something that we talk a lot about in frontline work. And, you know, I know from experience that I wasn't very good at it because I had to take two leaves from work doing, you know, because of the trauma that I took on from other people. But how do you deal with that?
0: Well, self-care, it's got a lot of definitions. It can mean, you know, that word can mean a lot to different people. I find as a man, like you said, growing up, you never asked for help. You never, you know, you'd always bottle things down. And myself too, I came from a residential school. I'm a second generation residential school survivor. It was, you know, like my dad would be gone often. So, you know, I never had an opportunity to talk with him about anything and get his perspectives. But he was also the first generation survivor, and he never really talked about his emotions, or, you know, it wasn't like something we really showed. You know, it was something I never learned until actually like 5 years ago when I started in this role and started talking to elders and going to ceremony and being a part of that and being, you know, being told it's okay to show emotion. It's okay to feel this way. So self-care for me, I mean, growing up, I didn't really understand what that meant. I definitely didn't do it. And I bottled everything in, you know. And then bottling everything in turns into anxiety, and it turns into depression, and it turns into stress, and it turns into sickness. And I think those things I wish I knew a lot earlier. So self-care now for me, is something that, you know, we can escape with. So for me, hobbies, music, I mean, geez, through the pandemic, I could feel myself. I was really working on myself. I was getting up there. Then the pandemic hit, and it was just like, you know, 2 years without being able to do my self-care.
1: 2 years of backward.
0: Yeah. So I literally, you know, when started going downhill, I could feel it mentally. I could feel my body going back into that little pit that I was crawling out of for so long. So self-care for me has definitely been music. But self-care, I think for anyone that's listening would be, what makes you feel good? What makes you feel happy? What makes you, you know, take away some stress? I mean, ceremony is a huge one. Sweats. I mean, so I love going to sweat lodge ceremonies just to recoup, you know, kind of
3: come. It's like a reset button.
0: It is.
1: It's like a rebirth.
0: Exactly. And, you know, smudging, daily smudging. I think, you know, grounding ourselves out in nature, going outside, taking your shoes off and your socks off and just walking around in the grass. I mean,
1: exercise helps.
0: Oh.
3: Time outside for sure. Yeah.
0: Yeah. Yeah. Exercise is huge. Huge.
1: As
0: huge.
1: You can tell, I'm a pretty big proponent of exercise, yeah. But I do actually exercise every day now. So
0: yeah, that's awesome.
1: Because, you know, health is, I don't know, like I'm 48 years old and I come to realize that I have definite cycles in what I'm doing all the time. Like I'll be good for a while. And then, like you said, I suffer from depression. I'll go into a little bit of a depressive state for a while. Mm-hmm. Then I got to fight my way out of it. And then, you know, with that goes weight fluctuations, mood fluctuations. And, you know, it's always a constant battle.
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3: You can leave me behind. 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

People play games with the night. God, it was too hot to sleep. I followed the sound of a jukebox coming from up the levee. All of a sudden, I could hear somebody whistling from right behind me.

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1: Oh, this is sure stirring up some ghosts for me. She said there's one thing you gotta learn, is not to be afraid of it. 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I like it. It's

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0: Every day, baby, when the sun go down, I get with my friends and I begin to clown. I don't care what the people are thinking. I ain't drunk. I'm just drinking.
1: But you're so high.
0: Oh, man, you know I ain't high.

0: 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I don't care what the people are thinking. I ain't drunk. I'm just drinking.
1: But you're so high.
0: I ain't drunk. I done told y'all I ain't drunk, man. Why y'all doing
1: this? But you're so high.
0: Yeah, I just had it fun, man.
1: But you're so high.
0: What? Oh, no, I'm not.
1: Stay drunk all the time.
0: Man, I don't know why y'all talking about me.

0: don't understand what I'm saying. I want to tip you, baby, before I go. I'll be back tomorrow night and drink some more. I don't care what the people are thinking. I ain't drunk. I'm just drinking.
1: I just

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0: 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Because as much as you hate to leave me for a night, I'd love to see you in the morning even more. Thanks for leaving me. Have a good time, buddy.
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0: Saturday nights after 10 p.m., join CJNY on a journey through the 80s, the days of big hair, the Walkman, and your favorite album. 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
1: Hi, my name is Kate. 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
4: Hey there, it's your Canadian West Coast Boomer Settler with an observation of the Canadian Thanksgiving holiday coming up Monday, October 12th, 2026, and what we have to be thankful for. First, I'm thankful that Thanksgiving in Canada arrives after summer, but before Christmas turns every shopping mall into a hostage situation. It's a brief golden weekend when we gather around a table, eat far too much, and pretend the political arguments will wait until dessert. We're thankful for family, friends, decent health, and the ability to complain about grocery prices while still buying a turkey the size of a Labrador. We're thankful for autumn colors, rain that arrives horizontally on the West Coast, and that one relative who says, "I don't really watch the news," before delivering a 40-minute analysis of international affairs. But perhaps we should also be thankful for the chance to look honestly at the holiday itself. According to CBC reporting, Canadian Thanksgiving began as a colonial observance in 1859, when Protestant leaders called on the government to create a national day of thanks. That doesn't mean gratitude is a colonial invention. Indigenous peoples have long practiced gratitude, harvesting, sharing food, and honoring relationships with the land, ancestors, and future generations. As reported by CBC, many foods now associated with Thanksgiving, including corn, squash, potatoes, and turkey, come from Indigenous knowledge. So as a settler, I think the least I can do is acknowledge that this feast didn't materialize because somebody in Ottawa invented gravy. It rests on land shaped, cared for, and defended by Indigenous peoples for thousands of years. And gratitude, without honesty, is just a fancy form of table manners. We can enjoy family traditions while recognizing that Canada's history includes land theft, broken promises, residential schools, and policies designed to erase Indigenous cultures. That truth shouldn't ruin Thanksgiving. If anything, it gives the meal some moral nutrition, something besides carbohydrates and the annual argument over whether stuffing belongs inside the bird. Be thankful shouldn't mean congratulating ourselves for living in a nice country. It should mean asking how we can make the country nicer, fairer, and less likely to hide uncomfortable history under a decorative pumpkin. I'm also thankful for small opportunities to help someone else. Canadian Blood Services says organ and tissue donation is a personal choice, and that can help people regain their health. That national organtissuedonation.ca portal says registering takes about 2 minutes. 2 minutes is less time than most of us spend searching for the television remote, which is usually in our hand. So, this Thanksgiving, eat well, laugh generously, and remember whose land we're on, and perhaps leave room at the table for truth, reciprocity, and pie. I appreciate you taking 5 minutes with this Boomer Settler. That's my two bits worth. If you enjoyed it, please like, subscribe, maybe buy me a coffee, and check out my merch coming soon. Quick reminder for fellow Canadians, please register as an organ donor at organtissuedonation.ca. That's organtissuedonation.ca. Who am I, you ask? Just another friendly observer. Call me JAFO.
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4: 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Now I record simple, effective guided meditations to help slow you down when your mind won't. Come on over to babblingbrook.life. 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
1: 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And when visiting hours are over, they leave. But family does whatever it takes to stay. At Ronald McDonald House, we believe families shouldn't have to fight alone. So we make sure they have everything they need, with a community of support, warm meals, and a place to rest. Because when a child is sick, family stays. 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
7: Okay, so I'll tell you a little bit about me. My name is Ashley. I'm here in beautiful Terrace, BC on traditional Tsimshian territory, born and raised, but my family is not from here. So on my father's side, I've got family all over Vancouver Island, and on my mom's side, all the way over in Quebec. Yeah, it's just a bit of a like Heinz 57 going on. And that's me. I'm a mama too.
8: How old is the kid?
7: Oh, my daughter just turned 13. And my son is just about to turn 6.
8: Okay, I have my son's about to turn 9 next week, and my daughter's going to turn 13 in November.
7: Oh, yeah.
8: I feel you on the teenage girl. It's healing.
7: And humbling.
8: Yes, absolutely. I know. Me and my husband always say, you have to have such thick skin to have kids. They just like pick at you.
7: Yes, and I didn't start with thick skin, and I don't think I do now, but it's thickening. Yeah.
8: My husband's bald. Like, I've never even known him with hair. And, like, every picture they bring home, he's just, like, bald as. And they, like, highlight it all the time. I'm like, you have to be a confident man to be amongst these children. And he is. So funny.
7: That's good. You have to be. Otherwise, it becomes too much.
8: Yeah. Amazing. Well, I'm excited to get to talk. I'm a podcaster. I just started YouTube last year, really, videos, because it was just me and my mic in my room for years. Then the TV show changed all that, and I got used to being on camera. But I was like, okay, YouTube, I'll post some videos.
7: That's amazing. It's a big shift, yeah.
8: Yeah, I'm excited, though. Thank you.
7: So can you just share a little bit about who you are, where you're from, and the path that brought you here today, like the Cliff Notes version?
8: Okay, yes. I have a lot of stories, so I'll try to make this concise. But my name is Danielle Serenc. Many people know me as the Squamish Medium. My ancestry is York Factory First Nations, in which I'm a member. I'm a proud Swampy Cree woman with mixed Scottish ancestry. And I have lived on the Pacific West Coast and the traditional territories of the Squamish Nation, Musqueam and Tsleil-Waututh, all my life. and I moved up to the little mountain town here in Squamish about 20 years ago to actually work for a race car team of all things, and ended up staying here, falling in love with the town, meeting my husband. And it was actually through the birth of our first daughter, Katie Jane, that I got a maternity leave. And I realized I had never not worked since I was a teenager. And so I had some time for a year to learn to be a mom. And one thing that I did for myself was I started to explore interests I had when I was younger. And I was always interested in ghosts, in mediums, in spirituality, because I grew up watching Sylvia Brown on TV and John Edwards on TV and watching Paranormal State and Most Haunted. And so I ended up getting a ticket to go see a medium that was doing a group reading here in town. And I was the first one that got read. I got the first contact. So I ended up getting a private reading with her. And she was probably the eighth medium in my life that had told me, you know, you're going to be doing this, live and get readings from you one day. And, you know, me not having any kind of like background or not ever experiencing anything that looked like it was on TV, I just dismissed it. I was like, no, that's not my life. Like, I worked with race cars. I worked in politics. Like, you know, I just barely got through high school. Like, what use am I to the heavens, right? That's really what I thought. And so the first thing that I encountered on the path was worthiness. And not having any kind of like theological background. I didn't grow up in a religious family. I didn't think about these things too often as a kid other than ghosts. So I ended up taking one of her classes and made a mediumship connection that first class. And it was one of the scariest but most profound experiences of my life. And I remember driving home that night, kind of talking to the spirit world. I'm someone who kisses the skies as I walk through life all the time. And I was just saying to spirit, like, I feel like you've been trying to bring this to my awareness my whole life. And I just didn't know what to do with it. But I'm here now. And I've devoted my entire life to their service. I'm like, teach me about this. How can I serve? How can I experience more of this? And that was 13 years ago. And I've never wavered on the path since then. But it was really a comfortable conversation at home. But for the most part, I was hooked. And my whole life is devoted to spirit now.
7: Wow. Okay. So now, today, in your work, what kind of things do you do? Like, I know you do private one-on-one group settings, and then you have Spirit School and the podcast and now this new show. So tell me all about that.
8: Okay. Well, you know how I mentioned my first time I heard I was a medium? I was like, no, there's no way. And I was met with that worthiness. And that ended up being what I had to heal and break through to be able to be clear channel for spirit. So the development journey for me was a very powerful journey. I had to look at my stuff. I entered therapy. I became self-aware. I healed intergenerational things and just really loved the development path. So while I was developing and offering readings at my kitchen table, it was just word of mouth. It was just referrals for the first few years. And I was just more or less trying to understand and understand how mediumship worked. I kind of had a moment because I worked in First Nations politics at the time and I wasn't necessarily qualified on paper. And so my reputation was everything. So I kind of hid behind the name Squamish Medium because Teresa Caputo's Long Island Medium had just come out and Hollywood Medium. But I felt really passionate about the teaching of it because I didn't have many teachers that were vulnerable enough to talk about the things that they had to heal to become clearer. So this all really started because I wanted to start a podcast. There wasn't anything in the space that kind of documented the development journey and the different things I had to encounter and meet myself with and overcome and heal. The phrases heal that shit within spirit school. And that started in 2018. So well before podcasts really kind of took off. So by the time 2020 came around, I had a listenership of like 500,000 all around the world. I had taken the leap to go full-time in my mediumship because my wait list was so long. And it was actually my podcast audience that had been listening for years that asked me during the pandemic, will you teach a class? So I didn't know what I was doing. Zoom, never heard of it. We didn't even have Microsoft Teams back then in corporate. It was like, I don't even remember what we used to be on. I blocked all that out. But honestly, 44 people showed up for my first class. And so the Spirit School podcast ended up becoming a Spirit School online school, which for a couple of years, I even had a brick and mortar here on the Squamish waterfront. And it was TV producers that I guess found me somehow through searching Indigenous mediums. And they really wanted to highlight Indigenous mediumship. And they approached me about a TV show in 2023. And so the TV show Squamish Medium really covers everything. It's like my life as an entrepreneur. I've built something very uncommon in the mediumship space. You know, it's a very reputable school and it's all been organic growth. No ad, no you know, big pushes, and it just organically grew to thousands over the years. You know, I've been at it for 13 years, so it's by no means like overnight, but very spirit-led. And so the TV show just came out 2 weeks ago at time of recording this. And they really, my students who know me for a long time say that they really captured me, my authenticity. And I think that's more or less what you get when you come to spirit school. It's just authentic development, mediumship, being human on a spiritual path. We never bypass our humanity for the sake of our spirituality. And so, and healing that shit.
7: I did get to watch the first episode, and I watched a little bit of YouTube this morning in preparation. And one of the themes that kept coming up, and now talking to you is coming up again, is paradoxes. Mm-hmm. And I love that because that's something that's so relevant in my personal life right now. And I always think it's so funny. And so this morning I was unprepared. I've been away. I've been sick. So I was getting ready, and then I heard the part where you were talking about, and I'm losing it now, but basically it was along the lines of how, like, you want to be so prepared because you care, but then that ends up becoming a block for the way it could flow naturally anyways, as like a paradox.
8: Yeah, I mean, that's so hard to get over, because I always say, in my early years, I would exhaust myself before I even got into the reading. And people would always say, oh, you're a medium, you must get so exhausted. I'm like, I exhaust me. Spirit is uplifting and energizing. I can't sleep after my spirit work, which is why I do it at 10 and 11 a.m. because I need to go to sleep at night. I get so much energy from it. But yeah, you know, I started noticing paradoxes actually in Indigenous community and culture. And when I would be able to sit at some of these governance tables, and we would be talking about some of the heaviest tragedies that you can speak of in Canadian history and the impacts of it. And we would still have laughter at the table. We would still heal through just sharing moments of lightness, of brevity, and like holding each other in those ways. And it was really powerful to me. And, you know, as you spiritually evolve, you really go from that like linear, singular thinking, one single source truth, to understanding spiritual maturity, that multiple truths can exist at one time. If both of us have a similar experience, my version of that experience, your version of that experience will sound different in story, but they are in fact the same experience. They both are true, right? And they can both belong and not compete or not negate one another. And I think that's the most exciting thing about the spiritual path. And when you bring paradox in and you can accept it, your understanding of things just continues to grow and unfold.
7: And can you tell us about the paradox, I guess, of, because I feel like it's hard, this paradox of like being spiritual and authentic and vulnerable, but then having the camera on you or being on social media, and then to be authentic on social media. And it sounds so much easier than it is, because when you're scrolling, you don't see that. And so I want to say thank you for that, because it does come across that way. But I would love to hear more about how you made that possible, but how also maybe they honored the way that you made that possible, if that makes sense.
8: It's a great question. You're a wonderful interviewer, by the way, a wonderful interviewer. So thank you. And, you know, it really just comes down to integrity. And integrity is one of the most powerful feelings that we can have on earth. Like, you can feel like you can lift a car up when you stand in your integrity. So standing in my integrity is actually really easy, and it's really powerful for me. It gives me a lot more power than conceding or abandoning my values or my beliefs. And really, like, fitting in is the opposite of belonging. And so I refuse to fit in. I just know what worked for me. And that's the work of Brené Brown. She says the opposite of belonging is actually not belonging. It's fitting in, because you're abandoning yourself to fit in. And that's not standing in integrity. So my work won't work if I'm not in integrity. The power won't be there. So even when I come into the show, I don't know how they would perceive this, but I know that I have a lot of boundaries. Right? Like, I don't do drive-by readings, because there's layers of consent that are required for this work to work. And so we had to have a discussion early on why I wouldn't be open to something like that, and why I just don't think it would work or be powerful. They would go away and do some research. They're like, yeah, you're right. Those shows, they all know in advance. I'm like, yeah. And so I was the first psychic medium so many of them worked with. So for me, that was a godsend, because as we started to go through filming, through the pre-production process, they realized, like, I know what I'm talking about, and I've been doing this work, and I'm renowned in the space for my philosophies around this. And they really did listen. And I was only a couple weeks into filming and I started to realize the communities we were in, the topics we were covering, everything I'm passionate about social justice wise was included. And I just was in awe of these people listened and they got to experience the power of integrity because they said that this was their favorite project they've ever worked on with a psychic medium. Who would have thought it? But they all learned a lot. So I think for anyone who's looking for any source of like inner resourcing of like power, integrity will get you every time. And it's the stuff that nobody will ever find out about. It's the stuff that you and the creator know about. And that's the stuff that really gives you really bright steps in life. That's the way I see it. It's just lighting the steps ahead every time I stand in my power. So I'm not a performing medium. I fought really hard to indigenize my spiritual practice away from the westernized spiritualism, which was performance-based, which was prove me, empirical evidence over ancestral wisdom every time. And so I broke away from that system about 7 years ago. And I really worked hard to indigenize my own two-eye perspective on spirit communication and mediumship. And that really changed everything for me. And it added layers of integrity within my own spirit communication. So in a lot of ways, I feel that the spirit world trusts me on my path, which is how come I've been able to receive such abundance and such like visibility without very much effort. I always say spirit is my agent and spirit is my algorithm. And I live by that. That is a guiding force in my life.
7: I like that. Spirit is my algorithm. My mom used to talk about this man. He was a healer and he had no place of business, no cell phone, no business cards, no website. And that was that. His spirit was his algorithm or his, promotions, I guess, if you will.
8: He's my agent. As I say, spirit's my agent, right?
7: Yeah, agent. I like that. Oh, and that's so beautiful because I guess on a personal level, I've always been so thirsty for people like that and always falling short in finding them. But lately, that's not been the case. It has been skyrocketing, the amount of people who have been coming to meet us on this level of understanding. And so it gives me hope moving forward more so than I had before.
5: 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After the break, we chat about balancing boundaries, self-acceptance, and compassion, as well as the evolution of Spirit School and its community focus. All coming up next on Good Medicine.
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7: Speaking of hope integrity, trust, vulnerability, all these things you do to help come forward with an open heart. And something that I struggled with in my past is having an open heart without boundaries, or like having an open heart to a fault. So can you tell me how you protect yourself, both like maybe on this plane and then the spiritual level as well?
8: Yeah. And I think too, you don't know your boundaries until you cross them, right? And those boundaries do move a lot. So not to say no matter what tools or philosophies you have, you will burn out once in a while. You will be tested and your boundaries will have to move and grow and expand, which actually helps build your capacity. But, you know, if you know anything about astrology, I'm a Virgo, but I'm a 3-degree Virgo, which is the exact same placement as Mother Teresa. So to say that the martyr archetype is not strong within this one, you know, I overgave and overgave and overgave, your mother too as well. Like, you know what it's like to overgive and not have that reciprocity, whether that reciprocity is an exchange of money. You know, I love exchanging stories. I find that to be very reciprocal practice when you meet with people. And so it's, you know, in an indigenous perspective, it's about like restoring balance, right? So not seeing it as like failing or fracturing or, you know, getting it wrong. It's like, okay, I've tilted way too far into the overgiving. Now I need to restore balance somehow, right? I need to restore balance. And so that for me is different in every situation. Sometimes when I feel scarcity come in, as an example, like when I feel like worried or I feel like I'm not going to make it, you know, I've had some really big failures along this journey, like 6-figure, 7-figure failures. Like, honestly, I've been through it all. But every single time it expanded my capacity and I had to learn how to restore balance in all ways. And that's changed how I live my life. I feel so lucky to be able to do this work full time because I know I can't do readings every day. So I can create a lifestyle where, you know, I'm going to do readings on Tuesdays, rest on Wednesdays, teach on Thursdays. And that's one of the ways that I really have to balance how much I overgive versus get back. But as my kids get older and they need me less, I actually have more capacity to do my spirit work. And, you know, that's also why I don't book months out. You know, I have a wait list and I email the wait list because I look at the month ahead and I look at what I got going on and how much time and energy do I think I have to serve spirit. And I also like keeping space open for surprises too. But yeah, restoring balance could be through nature, could be through a specific element. I personally find, and I'm not a religious person, but there's no better word for this practice than prayer. But speaking to the spirit world, like speaking and listening through my heart, is one of the most restorative things I can do. And it's free, it's accessible, it takes a second. And once you find these practices, you won't be as worried about protection. You won't be as worried about these boundaries. And then you can live with your heart more open because it becomes about a practice of restoration and rebalancing rather than keeping yourself from the realities of human experience.
7: That was really beautifully said. And like realities of human experience, aka uncomfortable times also that we're all trying to escape every once in a while.
8: You can really pin the avoidance of discomfort to so many of our toxic behaviors.
7: Over the last 3 years, that has been something that I've discovered about myself, is that exact thing. It's like the source of all my problems.
8: Yeah, no, and it's a coping mechanism, and just like accepting that there's a version of yourself that needed that to process and get by. Mm-hmm. And like now you have the awareness, you have the space and the safety to heal that, right? And there's never a too late moment, but that's kind of what Earth is about, you know. Even just being a medium, there's so few spaces I realize that people like talk about death or dying, and this avoidance of the fact none of us are making it out of here. It's the only guarantee. We're going to be all transitioning one day, and we just don't talk about it, and people just get blindsided and surprised by it. And the more that we normalize some of these conversations and even looking at things like boundaries, the more we honor our boundaries with people, the less offensive they will feel for others because it will just be normalized. And I'm happy to say I have Gen Alpha kids. You have Gen Alpha kids. My kids have no hesitation asking for what they need.
7: None.
8: I have no memories of my parents saying, hey, you need anything? Right? Like, I feel like the work that we're doing in our generation is already having a positive ripple effect on the generation to come. And I feel so lucky to be here at this time. Like, the world is chaos. It's changing, but I love my role within it. And I just feel lucky to be here during this time.
7: Thank you for sharing that. Sometimes it's easy to lose that gratitude when things are so busy and human.
8: Well, I'll tell you, I have a dark sense of humor. If you follow me on Instagram, I have Spiritual Meme Roundup Monday. I've been doing it for like over 500 weeks, and it kind of just shows off my Scorpio rising. But I will say, whenever I'm going through something like really hard in life, like really like tower moment, really hard, I just have like this sense of humor that says this is going to make a great story one day. And that's really how I see my decisions as well. When I'm faced with a really hard decision, like moving, quitting careers, all the thing, what story do I hope to share at the end of this? Right. And that helps make my decisions a lot easier too, because I always want the story of like adventure, taking chances, like facing fears. Like these are the stories that I hope that they tell about me. So I'm just very conscientious about the stories I'm creating in life.
7: I like that. And then to think of it as a story, like do it for the plot. I love that.
8: I love Gen Z. I swear I was meant to be Gen Z. I swear, absolutely.
7: But then like the way that you think about it as a story, then you can see it from an outside perspective and you can see it all the way through. So you're not stuck in all the what ifs right now. You can see the other end of it, and it makes it so much easier to commit rather than that blind faith.
8: Yeah. And a technique I take other people through, and I swear it will work for anyone who can imagine and like just play. But like, say I'm faced with like a really tough decision, I'll actually just close my eyes. I'll see myself at the foot of a path with three decisions, and I'll just walk each path as far as it goes. And honestly, I'll get a sense of like what path is boring, which one's playing it safe, which one's like, you know, full of surprises. And like, you don't have to be psychic because we're all intuitive, but that's a great practice to like bring in to bring some clarity into your life. You'll get a good hit on what you'll want to do after something like that. It takes 5 minutes.
7: Can you tell me a little bit more about Spirit School, connections that you've made, and I guess like what you've learned from teaching?
8: Yeah, well, I don't think you actually know what you think you know until you teach, because until you're in front of the class, I actually call teaching inspirational mediumship, especially in my space. Like Spirit will just give me a word and then it just kind of like flows out of me. I often don't even remember what I'm saying. I feel often closer to the spirit world when I'm teaching than even when I'm doing my mediumship. And that's how come I probably do 60-70% teaching in my business and 20-30% readings, because I like to keep my readings for like the love of it, the passion of it, and being able to like make sure I'm doing it for all the right reasons. So I was very lucky to set up a business that I get compensated through my teaching, and I don't need the earnings for readings to make my living. And that takes the pressure off, right? So, you know, 44 people signed up for my first class, as I said, and I launched my mediumship program right after that. And we had 60 people sign up for that. And every single time, I'm running it for the 14th time in 2 weeks. And we already have 60 people signed up. Like we always get amazing people. And because it's mostly referral based, now different with the exposure of the TV show, it's going to be very interesting as that continues to grow. But I really rematriate mediumship development by focusing on community development. When I was developing, it was very about individual success. It was about what can you pull through versus somebody else. And it was all very competitive. And that was so hard to thrive in, because especially as you're opening up your energy, you can feel what's not being said. You can feel intentions. And I really wanted to create a bit of a space for people to experience spirit communication in a very low pressure, community supportive, all ships rise together. And my students who develop under me are shocked sometimes when they leave the nest and go see other environments. And we really do create a cohesive development environment. So I'm not always looking for big numbers. I'm always looking for the best fit of people. So mediumship training for me is one of the things I'm most passionate about, because I believe we all have equal access to the world of energy and the world of ancestors. And I also find that a lot of people who are fresh in their grief are drawn to my work, because nothing wakes you up like, you know, a spiritual rupture. And that's a lot of that's through spiritual crises and loss and thinking and praying, not having prayers answered. And so a lot of people find deep healing when we have really supportive community environments. So community is at the core of everything I do, whether it's a retreat, my membership, the community, because having that support, I mean, even in some of our marriages and relationships, we don't get to feel that level of like support and camaraderie. It reminds me of actually being on a race car team, to be honest with you, or even a film crew. And so, yeah, Spirit School continues to just evolve through inspiration. I cut things out, even if they make money, if I'm not inspired with it. I do things, never plan, just based off of how I feel and when I feel like it's ready. And it works really well like that. I'm starting to do in-person events too. And so we have people now traveling from all over North America to Vancouver to take some like in-person training with me too. So that's coming on. And keynote speaking. So Spirit School is just kind of like flourishing. That was a long answer. I'm sorry.
7: No, I love the long answers. That makes my job easier. I'm like, oh, she answered that one. And this one, that's perfect. Okay. I feel like you already kind of touched on it without going right into the topic of navigating ego while continuing to expand your practice and your understanding, and how, like you said it before, is like about learning and about how like the more you learn, the less you know, or the less realize you know, I guess. Yeah.
8: And that's spiritual maturity. It's like, and that's a good point around the ego, because I have come across people who, you know, think that they have it all figured out. I can't say that they're booked and busy or anything like that, but you really do have to be humble on this path. And the truth is, the first thing that you meet on this journey is your ego. And specifically, the first emotion that comes up for almost everybody is humiliation, right? That's the first thing that we are encountering, because mediumship is not a perfect practice. It's an art form of communication. It's not 100%. Like, even the best would be 80, 90%. That's like the best, especially if they're saying a lot, right? And so people aren't afraid of failing. They're afraid of failing in front of each other. So that, and mediumship is public, because it doesn't work unless you're being validated, right? So then you're putting yourself out there vulnerably. It's very vulnerable being a practicing medium, because you have to get it wrong a lot to get it right. So I've only seen people with large amounts of humility sustain this path. I can't name 5 people that I came up with that are still doing this. It's not common to stay on this path long term, because it's a humiliation ritual sometimes, to be honest with you. Like, it's humbling. So can you be humbled and still come in with integrity and for the right reasons? I devoted my life. I'm never getting that path, no matter what happens. And I've had readings that didn't go right, or unmet expectations, or getting stage fright in front of like groups, not knowing where I was. I've had all of that happen, but they build character.
7: That's one way to put it. Yeah. Lots of character.
8: Yeah. And truthfully, I always say like the only prerequisite to mediumship is a life well lived. Like, the more I experience the highs and the lows, the more use I am to the spirit world, the more references I have to work with, the higher levels of empathy I'm able to hold. And so I use my life as a teaching tool for others. And when I teach mediumship, I'm teaching it through lived experience. And I'm here for the whole experience. And that includes the highs, the lows. I'm very lucky. It's mostly high, or maybe for me, I do have a happy disposition. I am someone who can hyper-focus on the good. I am just that person, and always have been. So all the bad, it leaves my brain pretty quick.
7: That's beautiful. That's a muscle. You have to continuously do that. If you don't use it, you lose it.
8: Yeah, absolutely.
7: And that really matters too, also, is with the people and the things that you surround yourself. So the media you consume, the food you consume, and the friendships you uphold, because that all kind of influences that as well.
8: Absolutely. Absolutely. And you're met with your checkpoints of integrity in all those spaces, right? So you're people pleasing, for example, like, you know, trying to stay safe in your family system. If you were raised in like such a way, you will meet that people pleaser in the arena, and it will transfer, and you'll have to heal that part. And that's the funny thing about development, is like, if I walked into that first classroom, I would have told you I'm a confident, assured woman. I was born confident. I

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0: Saturday nights after 10 p.m., join CJNY on a journey through the 80s, the days of big hair, the Walkman, and your favorite album. Van Halen, Queen, Journey, Glass Tiger, and more. 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

0: Welcome to the Tawani Joseph Show on Vancouver's Journey FM, where influential people from the region and around the world take center stage. Get ready for an hour of inspiration, empowerment, entertainment, and cultural connection with your host, Tawani Joseph.
1: Welcome to the Tawani Joseph Show. I'm Tawani Joseph, and this is a place where this week we'll have a real conversation about leadership, community, culture, and the future of building our future together.
2: And I'm Cora Joseph. Today's topic is a big one. First Nations economic development. What does that actually mean? Why does it matter? And how are nations building prosperity in ways that will still reflect who they are?
1: Yeah, when people hear economic development, they might think it's just business deals or revenue. But for First Nations, it's much bigger than that. It's land, it's governance, it's young people, it's housing, it's clean energy, things like tourism, real estate. It's really self-determination.
2: It's also a numbers conversation. People ask, how much is First Nations economy worth in Canada? And the short answer is, it's already huge. It's growing, and a lot of people don't fully understand how important it is.
1: Well, let's start with the basic question then, Koru. When we say economic development, what are we really talking about?
2: Right, because it's not just how much money did the project make. It's also, did it create jobs? Did it support families? Did it help the nation invest in housing, language, culture, health, or infrastructure?
1: Yeah, exactly. And for First Nations, economic development is often about creating choices. It's about, you know, things like own source revenue, so creating your own revenue streams within the nation, things like training opportunities, and also making decisions that are rooted in community values and where we come from and who we are.
2: And we should also say this clearly. Indigenous economies didn't suddenly appear recently. Indigenous peoples have always had economies, trade routes, governance, fisheries, harvesting, stewardship, diplomacy, and exchange. That history matters.
1: Yeah, when we really think about it, you know, what's changing now is the scale and really the control, Koru. More nations are using development corporations, limited partnerships, trusts, procurement strategies. And also when it comes to like equity ownership is also important to build wealth. And that stays connected to the community. And that's really like a long-term approach to business. So let's get into the number. And you mentioned it earlier, Koru. Because this is where people usually lean in. How much is the Indigenous economy worth every year in Canada? We've done a bit of research around this.
2: And the answer kind of depends a little bit on what you're measuring, right?
1: Yeah, exactly. One community cited estimate puts the Indigenous contribution to Canada's gross domestic income at about $56 billion. The National Indigenous Economic Development Board, which has also reported Indigenous GDP growth from 41.7 billion in 2012 to 54.1 billion in 2019, and the broader Indigenous output measures reaching around 97 billion by 2020.
2: So whether we're talking about income, GDP, outputs, jobs, or